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3: Glad you're with us this weekend on the Florida Roundtable. Bill Mick, along with political scientist Chris Muro. And to reintroduce you to Chris, who's been with us several times, an amazing guest, a graduate of Georgetown and UCF, and been living in this political science world for the entirety of his career. Chris, welcome back. Good to see you, buddy.
13: Bill, it's a pleasure. Always fun to be back with you.
3: We just got through Florida's primary election, and now we head off into the general with a lot of busy stuff going on. In this opening segment, give me your just general overview of the primary.
13: Well, I don't think there were a lot of surprises, at least on the Republican side. There was a surprise on the Democrat side here in Florida. But, you know, we're coming up on Labor Day, just...

0: is the next holiday that's on our schedule, which is the unofficial beginning of the political season, supposedly, right? We've been told.
1: Good thing is football season started a couple weeks ago. Happy about that.
0: Gotta like that. Yeah. Always a good time of the year. But the thing that I'm seeing, Bill, I'm seeing here in Florida, is that Florida Republicans will overperform in the 2026 midterm election cycle, and that Democrats are going to come away empty-handed, despondent, distraught, frustrated, and confused as to why they continue for 30 years plus now to be unable to win any statewide offices, to be unable to get any kind of significant traction in the legislature, no cabinet seats. Republicans are going to overperform. And what I mean by that is they're going to overperform compared to the rest of the country.
1: Okay.
0: So like the 2022 election cycle,
1: mm-hmm.
0: Florida Republicans turned in, I think, the best performance of any state. That's going to happen again here in 2026.
1: Seems like the Democrat bench is made up of a lot of former Republicans that just aren't making headway after they make the switch.
0: Well, you know, that's the funny thing about that with the Democrat nominee for governor, David Jolly. Three of the four last nominees have been former elected Republicans.
1: Mm-hmm.
0: In the past 30 years, they've all underperformed. You know who did the best of any Democrat candidate? Andrew Gillum in 2018.
1: Because he almost pulled it off.
0: He's the best performer since Walken, Lawton, Shiles in 1994. Andrew Gillum has been their best performer.
1: Wonder what
0: in 32
1: that says.
0: Years.
1: I wonder what.
0: Oh,
1: that
0: there's
1: says.
0: A lot you could read into that.
1: Yeah,
0: I'll just leave it at that. But yeah, the David Jolly thing with Gwynne Graham as his running mate. It's as establishment and middle of the road as you can get. Which juxtapose that, Bill, with the nomination of Angela Nixon,
1: right?
0: A self-proclaimed Democratic socialist,
1: mm-hmm.
0: as the candidate for the Senate seat.
1: Right.
0: On the same night, the same voters chose the quintessential establishment and a Democratic socialist. You talk about confusion, dysfunction, schizophrenia maybe. I'm not sure what the diagnosis is.
1: There's some therapists making some money somewhere today.
0: I think whoever, they need a refund because it's not working. The therapy's not working, Bill.
1: Had one in the middle of the state. Corey Mills unseated by Ryan Elijah, the former Fox 35 morning television news anchor. I don't know that it was a surprise to anybody other than Mills, maybe.
0: Well, we did say on our last meeting, Bill, that we had Florida's District 7 with Corey Mills as a potential loss,
1: uh-huh.
0: because of the scandals that were surrounding the
1: Correct.
0: Mills campaign. So, you know, Trump initially had been a Mills fan, but coming up to the primary, he remained silent.
1: Right. He didn't pull the endorsement, but
0: no,
1: he didn't say
0: but
1: a lot.
0: He didn't come out and reiterate it either. And I think the silence
1: spoke volumes.
0: It did. It did. And the voters of District 7 wisely said, we want to keep that seat in Republican hands. Corey Mills is not the guy. So I don't think it was a too big of a surprise, but the fact that the voters actually did stand up and take out an incumbent, I think that was a good move for Republicans.
1: Well, and the fact that you had a couple of Republican congressmen, sitting congressmen, come out and endorse Ryan Elijah, breaking ranks with the party, that made some difference too.
0: Absolutely.
1: And we got a lot of Florida politics to talk as we continue this morning on the Florida Roundtable.
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1: Taking a look back at the Florida primary and where it takes us, points us toward in November, political scientist Chris Muro is with us for the weekend. And Chris, let's go ahead and hit up some of these primary results around the state of Florida. No real surprise in the governor's race at all. No real surprise in Ashley Moody retaining the nomination for her seat.
0: Not at all. Not at all. No, Byron Donalds. We said this a year ago here, right here with you, Bill.
1: Absolutely.
0: That he's the guy. Mm-hmm. There's no stopping Byron Donalds. It was a 13-way race. There were like 13 Republican candidates on the ballot. Mm-hmm. And he received 48% of the vote.
1: It's funny because just last week, earlier this week actually, on my local show, I was talking about a couple of editorial pieces from the Sentinel organization, and they were saying how weak that was. In an 11-person race, now only four of them were prominent, right. And really only one of them was prominent, but you had the also-rans right, there. Right. And it was a good showing considering all the choices on the ballot.
0: Oh, yeah, I've heard this argument that it was, he didn't get past 50%, all the rest
1: 48%.
0: Of it. It's silly. It's silly. It's childish. Go back and look at every single presidential candidate that has secured the nomination for their party, and a majority of the people are voting against them.
1: Yes.
0: They don't get a majority.
1: That doesn't mean they leave for November, though.
0: That's exactly. I mean, it's just the way it works is is when you have a primary, by definition, in most cases, there's going to be multiple candidates competing for an open seat.
1: Absolutely.
0: So, yeah, it's just, it's nonsense. That,
1: all right, what about the Democratic side with David Jolly? I didn't see him have a serious challenger at all.
0: There were five or six Democrats on the ballot, believe it or not.
1: Mm-hmm.
0: And interestingly, every single one of them was, checked off a demographic group, female, African-American, Hispanic, which the Democrats tell us that they're the party of diversity.
1: Right.
0: But yet, at the end of the day, overwhelming, not even close, supermajority of Democrat voters chose the establishment pick in David Jolly and Gwen Graham.
1: Mm-hmm.
0: So they went establishment on that call.
1: Smart move by him to pull Graham in when she did. Donald still hasn't, as of this recording, has not picked his lieutenant governor nominee.
0: Yeah. Well, maybe it's smart, I'll put my money on people don't vote for the bottom of the ticket.
1: Right.
0: So, he might have brought in some old school Democrats and blue dogs that might have stayed home.
1: Right.
0: Maybe he brought some of that out, but I don't think it was a significant win or loss either way, Bill.
1: No surprise.
0: And Byron Donalds, we're not waiting to see who he's going to pick for his lieutenant governor. Who he does, it doesn't really matter as far as the vote goes.
1: It's the top of the ticket.
0: Absolutely.
1: That'll make the difference.
0: And Byron Donalds, unstoppable. He's got the momentum. He's got the money. He's got the organization.
1: Statewide polling showing that now, too.
0: Absolutely.
1: Yeah.
0: Clear as day. And he's got the Trump endorsement.
1: Okay.
0: And in Florida, that means a lot.
1: Yeah, I can see where it does. What about the rest of the cabinet?
0: Yes, no surprises there. Blaise Ingoglia, he's going to be the chief financial officer. Wilton Simpson, another term at agriculture.
1: Mm-hmm.
0: Uthmeyer, right, unopposed for the nomination for attorney general.
1: Right.
0: And he'll be, the cabinet is a shoo-in for a Republican.
1: Okay.
0: Again, like I said, the Republicans in Florida, compared to the rest of the country, Bill, Republicans in Florida are going to overperform.
1: Okay, very good. Let's go to the Florida Senate. Anything there that's catching your attention?
0: We're talking about Ashley Moody and the U.S. Senate.
1: Talking about the state Senate.
0: The state legislature?
1: Yeah.
0: Yeah, we're going to see Republicans are going to retain their supermajority status in both the state Senate and the state House. That's not changing at all, Bill.
1: Okay.
0: So Byron Donalds, when he is sworn in as the next governor of Florida, his first session, he's going to have a supermajority House and a supermajority Senate. It's going to be that honeymoon period. He's going to have a great first legislative session, and he's going to be driving.
1: He was in Washington, in Congress, when DeSantis experienced his power days with this Florida legislature.
0: Yeah.
1: He was not here in the last couple of years. He was still in D.C., as we saw that fall off a little bit. Has Byron Donalds learned the lesson about dealing with a Florida legislature as a governor out of what's happened here in the last 8 years?
0: Well, that remains to be seen, Bill. And, for the most part, I would say probably not, right? Because most candidates don't learn this lesson.
1: Mm-hmm.
0: From Blagojevich in Illinois or Spitzer in New York or DeSantis here in Florida. They bite off more they can chew. They push the envelope, and they keep pushing when the headwinds are even
1: DeSantis
0: against them.
1: DeSantis is going to really appreciate that wall you just placed him on with those other names, by the way. Which is funny.
0: But it is the truth.
1: Mm-hmm.
0: And the fact of the matter is that, these they get in as governor. They have that initial period of prominence. And Deval Patrick did the same thing up in Massachusetts. People probably don't even remember who he is. But it seems to be a tendency here. I hope Byron Donalds is going to be different. I hope that he is going to respect the boundaries of power between the legislative and the executive,
1: uh-huh,
0: and not be a steamroller and not try to say, well, I've got the big mo. I'm coming into town as the chief executive. Everybody's going to kowtow to my every whim. I hope he doesn't govern like that.
1: I saw him speak a few weeks ago at a charitable organization event. To his credit, he didn't make it about his campaign. It was a veterans organization, and he made it about the veterans and what the organization does,
0: right,
1: and how those people deserve that assistance that group puts together for them. And I thought, Great move not to make it a political speech. But I also have met with several legislators, talked to several legislators who have worked with him either in the Florida House or in Congress, and they carry respect for this guy. I think that makes a difference walking in as well.
0: You know, there's hope. I think there is hope. I mean, he's got a lot going for him. All right. I mean, he's got the Trump endorsement. He's got the financial security to run a large campaign like it takes to be the governor of Florida.
1: Mm-hmm.
0: And he's got personality, and he's got style, and he's got charisma, and he's got likability.
1: Mm-hmm.
0: So I think he does have a lot that's going for him, and he does have that legislature experience of being in the legislature.
1: So he gets how it works, both at the state and the national level.
0: He does.
1: That'll help his relationship with the federal government as governor, you would think.
0: I hope that it does, and I hope that he continues to respect the legislature and its role.
1: Do you see major issues that he and that legislature are going to have to tackle pretty much immediately when they come in January?
0: Well, I think the dominant issues are going to continue to be tax reform,
1: mm-hmm.
0: Homeowners insurance, growth management, and affordability. Right.
1: Okay.
0: I think those are the big issues that that are driving the current election cycle. And I think that those will be some of the dominant issues of the first legislative session.
1: Okay.
0: Along with changing the state bird to the flamingo.
1: Yeah, let's get the priorities going. Let's talk about nationally as far as things that happened in Florida. You mentioned that Ms. Nixon got the Democratic Socialist candidate, got the Democratic nomination to run against Ashley Moody. The impact of that. We know where Florida voters stand generally. I just can't see that campaign coming off well at all.
0: No, it's not going anywhere. The fact of the schizophrenia here, choosing an establishment, traditional establishment candidate for governor and then going DSA for the Senate seat.
1: Mm-hmm.
0: When you had Alex Vindman, you had somebody who basically outspent Angela Nixon 8-1. So he had so much more funding than she had. He had national name recognition.
1: Mm-hmm.
0: He had donors that were supporting him. And it didn't matter. None of that mattered. And it wasn't close. It wasn't like she eked out a victory here, Bill. This was a substantial 11 or 12 point win.
1: Uh-huh.
0: So the schizophrenia there among Democratic primary voters, I think, is fascinating.
1: It is. But
0: it may be, there may be a silver lining here, Bill.
1: Okay.
0: For the Democrats.
1: Okay.
0: And that is, now that Angela Nixon is the candidate, then this race is, there's no, it's not competitive at all in any degree, any shape or form. So instead of national Democrats dumping money into a race, they're going to lose Florida, the Senate seat's staying with Ashley Moody.
1: Uh-huh.
0: They can maybe take that money now that they were going to waste in Florida and divert it to other competitive Senate seat races.
1: Well, while we're talking about that,
0: there
1: are several DSA candidates nominated nationally. That's becoming a thing in multiple jurisdictions across the state.
0: Yeah.
1: Across the country, rather.
0: Yeah.
1: What are you seeing is the impact there, and how does that change any races for the Senate or for the House as far as that goes in D.C.?
0: Well, most of the candidates that have won with the DSA label have been for their House of Representatives primaries.
1: Mm-hmm.
0: There's really only one candidate that is a Senate candidate, and that is El Saeed in Michigan.
1: Uh-huh.
0: So he's the only one. He's the most prominent. The others are House members. And so, you can find House districts that will elect in anything from any extreme. But I do think that the Michigan race with nomination of El Saeed, that should make, Bill, that seat more competitive for Republicans. So that should give Republicans at least some breathing room to be competitive, because without El Saeed there, I think that seat was overwhelmingly going to go Democratic, stay in Democratic hands. So that would have kept the balance of power for Democrats. I think that seat's competitive now that El Saeed is the nominee.
1: So still up in the air as far as you're concerned. No front runner at the moment.
0: I don't think there is. I think it's still competitive. I think El Saeed, if you take a look, he's got some skills. He's presents himself well as a candidate. He's got money backing him. And it's a Democratic year, Bill. all the indicators are showing that this is going to be a more favorable year for Democrats than it is Republicans across the country, not here in Florida. Florida Republicans are going to overperform. Okay. But across the country, Bill, the news is not as good for Republicans. It's better for Democrats.
1: How does the DSA label, be it in play, change the debate for Republicans? Do they have an opportunity to say, look at what they're trying to bring you here? Or does that put the House in jeopardy?
0: I think it does in the Senate race. If Mike Rogers makes this an issue of El Saeed's ties to the Democratic Socialist agenda, I think that that is what can move this race to the Republican column. But I don't think it affects the House at all, because those districts where those people were nominated, those are already Democratic seats. They're not flipping any seats from Republican to DSA candidates. They're just Democrat seats that are going more left wing. The problem for Democrats is moving forward, Bill. The rise of the DSA movement is going to cause major internal strife and struggle and tension for Democrats.
1: You see the Fettermans, the Carvels, others, Bill Maher, saying, hey, if this is where they're going, it's not us.
0: And there's other demographic groups that they need. So,
1: and we'll see where it takes us with more in moments on the Roundtable.
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1: Post-primary election Florida politics. Political scientist Chris Muro with us here on the Florida Roundtable. I'm Bill Mick. Catch up with us and our podcast here at BillMick.com. Chris, we were talking about the Democratic Socialist of America Party having an influence and becoming nominees in the Democratic Party in both U.S. Senate and U.S. House races. I think the overall impact of that would appear to be negative to mainstream America. How's it being read out there in the heartland?
0: Well, absolutely, Bill. This is, for statewide office, it's problematic. For these House districts and certain districts, not so much. But when we see the rise of these Democratic Socialists, and when their agenda becomes, more discernible to the average voter, I think that's where you're going to start to see more and more problems arise.
1: Is that the problem, voter discernment of what that actually means?
0: Well, that's always a big problem, Bill.
1: Yeah,
0: is voter knowledge has always been a challenge for us, but I think you can make the case, and it's not a difficult case to make when you're talking about larger government, more control of government, less control of you as an individual, being able to make your own choices, particularly on economic questions. I think the people will start to get it. They start to get it. But the big challenge for Democrats moving forward, Bill, is that Democratic Socialists, they've got problems with two key demographic groups that make up, probably I would argue, the most important demographic groups that make up the Democrat Party.
1: Okay.
0: And that is African-American voters and Jewish voters. So African-American voters, by and large, are not in tune with the Democratic Socialist agenda.
1: Okay.
0: As a matter of fact, the criticism of the Democratic establishment, a lot of the establishment is, in fact, African-American.
1: Mm-hmm.
0: Barack Obama, Hakeem Jeffries, other leaders in the party, James Clyburns of the world. These are prominent African-American Democrats that have been leaders in the party for decades and decades. So when you take on the establishment, these are the very people that you're criticizing. That doesn't play well with African-American voters. The other side of the coin is the Democratic Socialists are riding this pro-Palestinian, anti-State of Israel kind of mantra.
1: Very, very anti-Semitic views in that group.
0: Well, I'm not sure I'm comfortable with that term, Bill, but I'll just say that when it comes to the politics of the State of Israel in 2026, they're not big fans. And that can be interpreted.
1: Well, when they're cheering for Palestine after October 6th, it goes maybe a little deeper than the politics.
0: Well, I mean, it depends on who you're pointing to here.
1: Yeah.
0: But I'm just going to say, you know, I'll leave that to the listener to determine if it's anti-Semitism or not. But it's definitely opposed to the Jewish vote, that which has been loyal to the Democrat Party mm-hmm. for more than 60 years.
1: Right.
0: And so you're alienating black voters, you're alienating Jewish voters, and to get into leadership in the Democrat Party, that's going to make it very difficult. So I think that's going to cause a lot of tension and strife moving forward, Bill.
1: We looking at backlash within the party toward those candidates at some point? Are they going to reject the mindset of the DSA for the benefit of the Democratic Party?
0: I think for the shorter term, Bill, I think that this is, just they're riding some trends right now. They've got Mandami in New York City, mm-hmm. who's got some public profile. You know, the fact that his candidates won in New York City, I mean, there's nothing to get too excited about.
1: Right.
0: But in the long term here, I don't think DSA is going anywhere anytime soon.
1: Is there any message here for the Republicans as they get together for a midterm convention that we haven't seen in a long time, happening early September in Dallas? Can the Republicans rally a message there and come out of there with momentum for the House and Senate races around the country?
0: There's a lot they could say, Bill. They could say that we need to cut taxes, that we need to reduce government spending in a tangible, discernible way, that we need to stop intervening in foreign governments and nation building. Unfortunately, though, Bill, we can't really say those things with a straight face, because we're spending money faster than at any point in American history. The debt now has topped $40 trillion. Mm-hmm. All right, the bond market is moved into disarray just over the past week. We were going to have, in March of this year, Bill, we were going to have rate cuts. Those interest rate cuts that President Trump wanted so desperately that Jerome Powell didn't deliver on, mm-hmm. we were going to get with the new Fed chair. But the intervention in the Middle East quashed those rate cuts in March. Now, they're talking about at the September meeting, they're talking about rate increases, Bill. Look where we went. We went from on the cusp of rate cuts mm-hmm. to now Kevin Warsh, the new Fed chair, is saying that this economy may be washed up if we don't get our house in order. So we need to focus on debt reduction, spending reduction, uh-huh. and stopping these. This war, Bill, has not turned out to be beneficial for Republicans and for Trump's approval moving into the midterms. It just hasn't.
1: As these elections come up, is it kitchen table issues that will drive voters in November, no matter the party?
0: I think the evidence is pretty clear, Bill, that the economy, jobs, and inflation are the top issues that voters are concerned about. Mm-hmm. And unfortunately for Republicans, the bad news is
1: they take it out on the people in power.
0: Well, that's right on that. And also, when you look at the polling, who do they favor now and who do they trust? It may be inexplicable, Bill, but who do they trust more on the economy and on inflation and on affordability and on jobs? They don't trust the Republicans anymore. That has shifted because there's no other place to go, but they're shifting that to the trust now is moving to the Democratic side.
1: Let's talk about the polling a little bit now that you brought that up. There were some polls that were really off in various races across the state and the country. What do you do for gauging reliability on polling? You as a professional.
0: Right, right. Well, the first thing that I do is I never look at one poll or one polling firm. I always get an aggregation of polls and put them into a pot, and I look at trends over a long period of time.
1: Okay.
0: And when I see trends developing, you know, there's lots of people that say, oh, well, you know, they're going to change on the spur of the moment. And that's not how politics works. People get ideas and they get commitments and they follow through on those unless there's something dramatic that happens, a terrorist attack or a pandemic or something like that. Uh-huh. But by and large, you look at the trends, you look at the polls that are replicating these outcomes. So, like, for example, in Wisconsin,
1: okay,
0: the candidate there, the DSA candidate for governor, Francesca Hong, who wanted to abolish Thanksgiving.
1: Right.
0: The polls had her winning by 22 points over Crowley, the Democrat opponent.
1: Right.
0: Crowley ended up winning. The problem was there were only two firms that were doing any polling in Wisconsin. So there wasn't a lot of firms that were actually there investing in the Democrat primary.
1: Okay.
0: So that was a problem. And the polling firms that were there don't have the highest reputation. They seem to be more biased, and they're willing to do whatever that takes to get a paycheck rather than looking at the integrity of the outcome.
1: It seemed to me that a lot of these outfits were changing their methodology some. They were oversampling potentially younger voters who are more apt to take a social media survey or handle a survey on a cell phone, not doing the groundwork it took to get a solid poll across a spectrum of the electorate. Is that making sense?
0: Absolutely, Bill. And so whenever the population that you use as your sample is going to be skewed like that, your result is going to be skewed.
1: Okay.
0: So if you do not have a representation of the breakdown of the electorate, we're talking about percentage of Democrat, Republican, and independent non-party affiliates.
1: Sure.
0: You have that skewed, that's going to skew your outcome. If you have 15% of under 30 participating in the voting and you're sampling 38% of your poll is under 30, obviously you're not going to get a true outcome.
1: Yeah. Had some primary polling here, and we've got about a minute, that had Fishback getting more ground than he ever got in this gubernatorial race. Jay Collins kind of upset the polling and got 25%.
0: Yeah.
1: What happened in the Florida polling?
0: Well, according to news and media reports, Baby Got Fishback. That's an original one right here,
1: okay.
0: Bill,
1: all right.
0: By the way. But he financed these polls, these companies.
1: Okay.
0: So they were financed by the Fishback, so they were going
1: to
0: tell him what he wanted to hear, and they did it for money.
1: Boy, that underserves him, though, doesn't it?
0: Well, it does.
1: Did it give him confidence that he shouldn't have had going in?
0: Absolutely. But, you know, sometimes we like to hear what we like to hear.
1: We've got more than candidates and the balance of power in various capitals around the state. We also have amendments on the ballot in the state of Florida. We're going to consider those, but not before they went to court. We continue in moments here on the Floor Roundtable. Chris Miro with us. Stick around.
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1: 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Back on the Florida Roundtable with political scientist Chris Muro as we take a look at post-Florida primary election items. And Chris, we were talking about polling. What are you seeing thus far as it makes a difference for the Congress and for the Florida legislature? Are you seeing any polling there that is significant yet?
0: Florida legislature and legislative races and even some of these primaries for governor, the firms are just not going to invest unless they're paid for by a campaign or a candidate.
1: And then you don't trust the numbers.
0: Right. They're just not going to invest their resources. And they're going to do the big races. They're going to do the Michigan Senate race.
1: Right.
0: By the way, that primary, the Michigan Senate primary, spot on. Polls were spot on because you had the New York Times Siena. And you had Trafalgar, you had other polling organizations that have credibility, were doing polling, and they were spot on for the outcome. They said that Stevens was going to lose by a narrow margin. That's exactly what happened.
1: Okay.
0: So, again, we can criticize the polls, but at the end of the day, the reputable polls, the aggregation model still prevails.
1: Okay.
0: That leads us to the Senate, the U.S. Senate.
1: Mm-hmm.
0: So there's been some good news for Republicans since we met last time, Bill.
1: Okay.
0: And that is Graham Platner is out in Maine.
1: Right.
0: And I think Susan Collins holds that seat. She's got a knack at doing that.
1: Right.
0: She's been around for a long time, and she's a good campaigner. So I think Republicans hold Maine. They lose North Carolina, though. I think Roy Cooper, the former governor there, becomes the new senator.
1: Okay.
0: So that kind of offsets each other. Michigan now is in play because of the El Said nomination. I think Mike Rogers has a chance to make Michigan competitive.
1: Okay.
0: If those things play out, Bill, and things are normal, then we will see the Republicans will hold on to a narrow majority in the Senate. But there's a couple of surprises, Bill. Ohio, the Democrats are doing very well in all the polling in Ohio. That seat could flip Democrat. Sherrod Brown making a return to the Senate.
1: Right.
0: Alaska, Mary Peltola, the only statewide elected Democrat in recent memory there, only Democrat endorsed by the NRA. She's running a great campaign against Dan Sullivan, who's not been as effective on the campaign trail. That seat could flip, Bill. Keep your eye on that. So I think the Republicans will eke out a narrow majority, but they will keep the majority in the Senate.
1: What's it mean for the U.S. House?
0: I think on the House side, you've got Max Miller's seat in Ohio. Remember here, we only need three seats to change for the Democrats to take control of the House.
1: Okay.
0: And with the generic ballot showing Democrats plus 7 points now, Democrats have chosen some decent candidates outside of those DSA districts.
1: Okay.
0: They've chosen some decent moderate candidates, blue dog types, to campaign in states that are competitive. And you've got 20 seats in Pennsylvania, New York, and New Jersey, Bill. in a Democratic year, I think a number of those seats flip blue. I think right now, as we speak, Bill, the odds are the Democrats take back the House, Republicans hold on barely to the Senate.
1: So, I mean, we're in impeachment land again for President Trump?
0: Well, maybe articles of impeachment, but certainly not any impeachment conviction. So, I mean, if the Democrats want to waste their time passing useless articles of impeachment, I mean, I think Hakeem...
1: Well, the threats have been there.
0: Well, yeah, but, I mean, Al Green's gone, and I think Hakeem Jeffries realizes that that's not going to build a majority.
1: Okay.
0: So, I think you might have some people doing it, but they're going to bottle that stuff up. And I don't think they're going to get discharge petitions to get that out of committee.
1: Okay, very good. We've got constitutional amendments coming up in Florida, not the least of which is the expansion of the property tax exemption.
0: That's the big one, Amendment 3.
1: And it had to change because of a Supreme Court ruling in Florida saying the ballot language was bad. We got a minute and a half here.
0: True.
1: Lay out for us what went on with that.
0: Well, they went to court and they said that the language of the amendment, now the Florida legislature put this amendment on the ballot, so they're not going to be able to stop them on any other grounds except for the language being misleading. And the court agreed that the language was too much of a kind of a pep rally for the amendment. It was misleading. It had some language in there that was just too flowery.
1: Implied promises.
0: Yeah. So that meant that the Attorney General of the state of Florida is now charged with rewriting the ballot language.
1: Which is not the actual amendment itself, but the descriptor thereof.
0: That's right. Just the description of the amendment.
1: Uh-huh.
0: And reading what Attorney General Uthmeyer did, I think he did a great job. I've read the amendment.
1: Mm-hmm.
0: I've read the ballot language that is going to be on the ballot, and I think he did a good job of explaining what it does. And I think that we're still optimistic, Bill, that Amendment 3 is going to get the 60% plus that it needs to be ratified and added to the Florida Constitution.
1: We'll explore it more as we continue on the roundtable. I wish I was as confident as you are. We will come back on the Florida News Network.
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0: Florida Roundtable with political scientist Chris Muro. We're talking about Amendment 3. Chris, you're saying as we hit the break that you think it's got a shot at hitting that 60% threshold for passing.
1: I do.
0: Here in the state. The cities, the counties, very vocal about how it's going to cost them and services at their level, regardless of what the restrictions in the amendment are.
1: Yeah.
0: How do those in favor of expanding this homestead tax exemption make that message palatable to voters?
1: Yeah, well, first and foremost is that the local governments are using taxpayer dollars to send out messages to people. Mm-hmm. So instead of saving that money for a rainy day fund or for any kind of perceived shortfall, they're out there campaigning and they're using scare tactics, Bill. They're telling voters, they're telling people that they're going to be cutting budgets by 50, 60, and 70%. And I think most people see through that, Bill. And if people ask themselves the questions, well, you've been on this planet for 30, 40, 50, 60 years. Have you ever known government to go without at any stage?
0: No.
1: No. But have you known families and neighbors that have had to go on without?
0: Right.
1: Yes. The answer is yes to the latter and no to the former. So the fact of the matter is that government, they're using the same old scare tactics to try to get people to feel that emotional. But
0: right.
1: The fact of the matter is, Bill, is that this is going to actually be a boon to state or to local government.
0: Tell me
1: how. Because the money that we're going to be saving, and I've done an analysis of hundreds of trim reports, Bill, from people that have been in their homes for 5 years to 25 years. 59% of the tax bill is going to be reduced if Amendment 3 passes. The school portion will remain,
0: mm-hmm.
1: so that they can't use that to scare the voters that we're going to, you know, gut
0: Yet
1: the public
0: are.
1: Schools. They are. They
0: some are.
1: Are,
0: yes.
1: And I've heard this from people around the state that have said that their local governments have claimed this.
0: Sure.
1: And that's what's caused them. They were on the fence. It's anecdotal.
0: Gone the other way.
1: It's anecdotal, Bill, but I've heard it more than once that because of that, they're going to yes on 3. So I say the more the merrier.
0: Well, in our home county of Brevard on the Space Coast, the county commission has already passed the idea of busting our charter required tax cap at 3% to take it to a 10% increase, 7% more than they're allowed to by the county charter. And they will vote on that early September before this vote on the measure ever comes about.
1: Right, right. So again, scare tactics. What we need to do is stand up, stand firm, and say, the idea that government can, that you have to pay them, and then once you die and you leave that to your progeny, they have to continue to pay the government mm-hmm. every year for the privilege of living in the house that you worked for.
0: We're down to 1 minute.
1: Right.
0: Two other amendments on the ballot coming up in November. What are they?
1: Well, the Amendment 1 is a budget stabilization, the rainy day fund bill. It's going to increase from 10 to 25% the amount of money the legislature can put in from the general fund.
0: Sounds like a positive.
1: From 10 to
0: me.
1: 25, I like it.
0: Yeah.
1: The more money we have
0: fiscally
1: in that,
0: responsible.
1: The better.
0: Okay.
1: That's right. Planning for the future.
0: Yeah.
1: Amendment 2, tangible property on agricultural land. So if you're a farmer, you got a barn that you're putting your tractor in, we're taxing that with ad valorem taxes now. This amendment gets rid of that, bringing down agricultural costs for the producers. Good move, Bill.
0: Makes sense in a farming state.
1: I think it's agriculture is a major industry.
0: Yep.
1: Let's do what we can to promote it.
0: Always too fast when you're here, my friend. Chris Muro, thank you for the hour.
1: An honor and a privilege, Ben.
0: And thank you for joining us on the Florida Roundtable. We'll see you here next weekend on the Florida News Network. Make it a good week, everyone.
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